0: I'm leaving.
1: For the nation's only combat role, except for getting what was left of our Pacific Fleet out on rather flimsy early patrols. The United States military was as unprepared for handling the requirements of the press as it was for meeting the enemy. It extemporized that civilian war correspondents would be given the privileges of officers and should wear Army officers' uniforms without insignia of rank or branch of service. And we would be identified as correspondents by a green brassard with a large white C to be worn on the left arm.
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1: A Reporter's Life. If, as they say, the threat of the hangman's noose has a powerful way of focusing one's attention, the same can be said of pregnancy. This truth came to me on an early March day in 1948. Through the frost that fogged the fortiska, that's the double-hung windows of our Moscow apartment, I just could make out that snow had fallen during the night. It reflected a bright sun with blinding intensity. The grime of Moscow's air had not yet darkened its glory. Betsy had awakened earlier and gone off to her job at the American Embassy's United States Information Agency. Although my United Press salary wasn't exactly munificent, it wasn't the extra income that had attracted her to this job. It was more a matter of necessity to keep us fed. The Soviet food ration was desperately small. Elsie, our elderly Finnish maid cook, provided little supplementary food from the so-called free market. Goodness knows the poor old lady tried, although clearly handicapped at the market. Her Russian apparently was as bad as her English, which was almost non-existent. Betsy said she spoke no known language. In winter, she braved the deepest cold and the worst blizzards, wrapped in her sweaters and coats and layers of shawls and wearing her rubber-soled felt boots. She shuffled out of the apartment before dawn every day. She joined the other babushki, the grandmothers, in a half-dozen lines before she trudged home just before noon, bearing the day's treasures in her little crocheted shopping bag. Perhaps one or two potatoes, probably spoiled, with great black spots where they had frozen. Maybe a hunk of gristle that was meant to pass for edible meat. With real luck, an egg or two, also not infrequently spoiled. Our government shipped into Moscow each month plentiful rations, including liquor, for the 110 or so Americans in the embassy. The only other Americans living in Moscow were the 8 news correspondents, but the State Department, in its bureaucratic wisdom, determined that it somehow would violate its sacred rules to include enough rations to take care of us as well. You must understand, was their bureaucratically hidebound explanation. There are other hardship posts around the world besides Moscow, and we simply could not send food rations to all the non-government Americans at all of them. They could have if they had wanted to, but that would have destroyed the little privileges that gave them added stature in their own minds.

breakfast for lunch. I'll be there and I've got a surprise, she said. Pregnant she was with our first child. Her joyful announcement did indeed focus my attention. The peripatetic life of a foreign correspondent no longer seemed appropriate. The first order of priority, however, was to have the

Mrs. Baby seemed to have a penchant for doing in the immediate pre-dawn hours of November 8, 1948. Delivery, I thought, was notably easy. It certainly seemed to be for me, a very short wait in the father's room, barely time to tamp down the tobacco in my pipe. The doctor who announced Nancy's arrival assured me that Betsy, too, had a comparatively easy delivery, and that the baby had all the requisite number of limbs and digital extremities. I think the doctor even ventured an opinion that it was a beautiful baby, but he underestimated by at least half. She was gorgeous. I left St. Luke's Hospital sometime in the early morning of that Indian summer day, a sparkling bright day, as bright as they only seem to get in Missouri in the fall. It was to me a day unlike any other day that had dawned since the creation. The revelation had come, the unveiling of the mystery of man's perpetual renewal. I looked back at the hospital and realized that there in swaddling clothes, up there on the fourth floor, was the reason for Betsy's and my being on earth. Such self-oriented, navel-examining profundities do not come often to me, but apparently such is the effect of the birth of one's first child. As a matter of fact, I wondered that morning whether such thoughts had occupied my father upon my arrival at Dr. Gray's Lying-In Hospital in St. Joseph, Missouri, 32 years before, almost to the day. What, I wondered, was in the mind of that rather handsome, medium-sized, impeccably dressed young dentist who crunched through the fallen acorns and up to the front porch of the modest two-story clapboard residence that Dr. Gray had converted into his medical establishment. As he entered, a bell suspended over the unlocked door sedately tinkled notice of his arrival. Only slightly winded from his brisk hike up from the streetcar line that had brought him from downtown St. Joseph, he announced his intentions to the nurse who answered the bell. "I'd like to see Mrs. Cronkite." "Of course, doctor, and your little boy is adorable." In reconstructing this scene, I just made up that last quote, as I will some others before this tale is done. My mother told me, sometime later, that I was an adorable child, so I feel it safe to assume now that the nurse would not have delayed in communicating this rather important intelligence to the infant's father. As my father greeted my mother on that auspicious day, just a year past their marriage, he must have remarked upon her appearance, with her light brown, naturally curly hair, her hazel eyes, her regular features, and a beguiling smile. She was indeed beautiful, beauty that blessed us right into her 90s. We might also assume that, as my father gazed down at his newborn son in her arms,